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9: I'm feeling lucky to have my college-age kids home with me for a few weeks this summer. And one of the things I know we're going to be talking about, AI. I've started to use it more often at the hospital to get fresh takes on patient problems that I'm trying to solve. And for my girls, well, I know that they are navigating college now with these new powerful tools. Something, frankly, that you and I couldn't have even imagined when we were in school. But while it may be tempting to outsource your studying and your work to these large language models, I beg you not to. And that's because AI chatbots tend to reproduce what researchers call weird viewpoints. That's an acronym: Western, Educated, Industrialized, Rich, and Democratic. Look, AI isn't going away, and admittedly, it can be a really powerful tool, but you don't want it doing your thinking for you. I'm Dr. Sanjay Gupta, helping you live a better life.
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1: A Better Life with Dr. Sanjay Gupta.
2: When we talk about how much exercise someone should get, current guidelines call for about 150 minutes of moderate intensity exercise or 75 minutes of vigorous intensity exercise every week. New study out of the UK makes a strong case for vigorous exercise if and when you can do it. Now, researchers determined that even little bursts of vigorous exercise can significantly reduce someone's risk of 8 different diseases: dementia, type 2 diabetes, fatty liver disease, chronic respiratory disease, chronic kidney disease, immune-mediated inflammatory diseases, major cardiovascular events, and atrial fibrillation. We're not talking about complicated training programs here. Just work with what you can into your everyday life. If you are breathless and unable to speak in complete sentences, then you've hit the mark. I'm Dr. Sanjay Gupta, helping you live a better life.
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12: Everyone knows the end of the world is coming. The only questions really left to answer are when, and I suppose we want to know how. Scientists tell us that in some, 3 to 4 billion years now, our sun will enlarge itself into a red giant with the diameter of the sun reaching out apparently to the orbit of Venus. I think you could see that from here. And by that time, of course, turning our little planet into a piece of cinder rotating around the sun. By that time, of course, everything is long gone, and that is, to all intents and purposes, the end of the world. It doesn't matter so much whether it's 3 billion or 3 million. Our end is a whole lot sooner than that. You know, at age 65 for me, I don't have to look all that far ahead for mine, and you're in the same boat yourself. So we don't really care that much whether it's 3 million or 3 billion years until the world comes to an end. But the Bible tells us that there's going to be an end not to the world or the planet exactly. What the Bible is talking about when it says the end of the world is an end to this system, this cosmos. And it suggests that if God doesn't stop us, that we will end up destroying ourselves. We don't have to sit around waiting for a comet to hit us. We'll do a good enough job of wiping out life on this planet all by ourselves. But the Bible also speaks of a time called the Day of the Lord, when Christ will return and God's wrath will descend upon disobedient man. And if it isn't the end of the world, it's going to feel like the end of the world to a lot of people. There are a lot of snippets here and there in the New Testament about this time and about what it means for mankind. It invades Jesus' teachings in his Olivet prophecy, and it finds little references also in Paul's epistles. Paul had just written to the Thessalonian Christians about the resurrection. He had told them not to sorrow because the people who were dead were going to be raised again, and he gives them, you know, hope in that. But then in the process, he adds this little passage. It's found in 1 Thessalonians 5 and verse 1. But of the times and seasons, brethren, you have no need that I write to you. For you yourselves know perfectly that the day of the Lord so comes as a thief in the night. Well, if they know that perfectly, then it's because Paul has told them, because most of these people in the church were Gentiles, they weren't Jews, and I suppose they had heard of things here and there. But what Paul's talking about here has come straight from the teachings of Jesus, not really so much from the Old Testament. And so he said, you know that the day of the Lord comes like a thief in the night. Now this expression, the day of the Lord, is found repeatedly in the Old Testament. It's a reference to the time of God's wrath, to a singular time in history that there has never been any time before it like it and never will be again afterward. It's one singular day in all of history, and it is the day of God's wrath. That's not anything that I'm looking forward to. But he does say, you brethren, you're not in darkness that thing should creep up on you like a thief. You should not know that it's coming. You are children of the light. You are children of the day. You're not children of the night or darkness. So let's don't sleep like other people do. Let's watch. Let's be sober. For they that sleep, sleep in the night. And they that are drunken in the night. Now, put yourself in the position of a first century Christian. It's not that long after the death of Christ. And there are all these statements of Jesus that if I go away, I'm coming back. And all the warnings that are there in prophecy. And you have to also realize that the signs of the times that you and I tend to look at today as indicators maybe of the return of Christ in our lifetime, that there were just as many present at that time. They looked around them and saw all kinds of indicators of approaching a time of great calamity. They couldn't visualize at all what we can visualize today, but they could visualize enough. And so when here comes Paul and tells them these things, how would you react to it? Wouldn't you think that if he is saying, boy, you need to watch, you need to be sober, that he is saying that your eyes can see, that your life can experience the return of Christ, the day of the Lord? Sure you would. And if you start thinking that way, it's liable to start affecting your behavior. And in fact, it did affect their behavior. No doubt some of them began to be more religious, some of them more faithful. And others of them began to make bad decisions because they thought, well, it's going to be any day now. Maybe we ought to give up our jobs. Paul says, let us who are of the day be sober, putting on the breastplate of faith and love, and for a helmet, the hope of salvation. For God hasn't appointed us to wrath, but to obtain salvation by our Lord Jesus Christ. God didn't call us, he didn't put us here in this world to suffer his wrath. But we're supposed to obtain salvation by Jesus Christ, who died for us, that whether we wake or sleep, that is, whether we're alive or dead, we're going to live together with him. So comfort yourselves together. Edify one another, just like you do. Now remember, these people are Gentiles in the main. All they have is what Paul told them about Jesus in a short three-week period, a few weeks behind. And then, of course, whatever they could have gleaned from the Old Testament prophets in the synagogues. There is no way that they thought the return of Christ was 2,000 years into the future. They thought, from what Paul said, it was imminent. It could happen any day now. And as I said earlier, this conception apparently led some of them to some unfortunate behavior, which Paul has to address in his second letter. But for now, he says, we beseech you, brethren, know them that are labor among you and are over you in the Lord and admonish you, and esteem them very highly in love for their work's sake. And be at peace among yourselves. What he's calling for here now is some peace and some order, in fact, in a very troubled and disturbed church. There were a lot of things going on up there. People had been questioning Paul's motives. They had been telling the people that, well, Paul was just using you. I mean, it's just church politics in an unhealthy church. And Paul is trying his best at this point in time to kind of calm things down. He tells them, first of all, get to know these people who are working among you and are over you in the Lord. In other words, there was a structure in that local church to where there was somebody in charge. The structure all seems to have been local. doesn't name the people involved, and it's to be expected that, in all probability, the church at this time followed a pattern similar to that of the synagogue, where there was a president of the synagogue who was elected, there were elders in the synagogue, and these people were overseers and guides to the church. The people where the church was concerned and activities of the church were expected to do what their leaders asked them to do, and probably for the most part they did. Now we exhort you, brethren, warn those that are unruly. I guess they're always with us, those people who just really want to behave badly. Comfort the feeble-minded. Actually, I think rather than feeble-minded, it's faint-hearted. Support the weak and be patient toward all men. So in this little church at Thessalonica, they had people who were unruly. They had some people who were faint-hearted. They had some who were weak. And all of this required on those people's part a great deal of patience toward all the others. And see that nobody renders evil for evil unto any man, but follow that which is good, both among yourselves and to all men. Look around for the good things. You know what they are. And pursue these things. Stick with these things. Now, this is a fascinating little section. It's very short. And each message as it comes to us is simple enough. But they are Christian exhortations. They are things that you have choices on. You can make those choices. And it makes all the difference in the world in your life. He says, for example, rejoice constantly. Now, that's like saying, don't worry, be happy, and it's easier said than done. And yet, in a great deal of our life, it is a choice. I'll never forget one morning, and this is one of those little life lessons that imprints itself on your mind, and you just don't forget. We'd had a series of bad weather, and everybody was starting to get a little testy in my hometown, and kind of hoping for and wishing for the rain. And I got up one morning, and I went down and made my coffee, and I walked out on my deck in the back, and it was raining softly through the green leaves of the trees, and I thought initially to myself, oh, no, not another rainy day. But then I said to myself, make a choice here. And I decided to take a look at the morning in a whole new light. I looked at the rain, and I considered the beauty of the leaves and the rain falling through the leaves and the quiet sound of the soft rain in the trees, and I thought, in its own way, this day is beautiful. And I have a choice. I can decide to be miserable about the rain, or I can rejoice in the rain. And I can think in terms of this marvelous system of watering the planet that God has designed for us. I have a choice. There are times when I can actually choose to be happy. Now, I will grant you, there are times when that choice is just not possible. There are things can be so bad that being happy and rejoicing and trying to tell somebody to rejoice is going to be like gravel in the teeth. But an awful lot of the things, an awful lot of the time in our lives, we simply don't make the right choice. Pray without ceasing, he said. Always give thanks for these things. That's the will of God in Christ Jesus concerning you. Don't quench the Spirit. You know, once a person has received God's Spirit, you've gone through the waters of baptism and you have received the Holy Spirit, that Spirit will walk with you everywhere you go. It'll add to and detract from your conscience. It'll help you to understand good and evil. And every time the Holy Spirit puts an urge on you to do right, and you don't, you're quenching the Spirit. Despise not prophesyings. What he means by prophesyings is preaching. Don't you sit there and despise preaching. When someone is up there reading the Scriptures and then exhorting you to do the right thing, don't look down your nose at them. Examine yourself. Consider yourself carefully where you are and what you're doing. Then he says, prove all things. Hold fast to that which is good. And he's talking about that in relation to prophesying and preachers. If he's standing up there preaching to you out of the pages of the Bible, well, check him out. Don't despise him. Just flop your Bible open, look up the Scripture, read before it, read after it, examine it carefully. Hold on to what's good and let the rest of it go. Abstain, Paul says, from the very appearance of evil. Actually, I think the Greek says abstain from all kinds of evil. But the exhortation to stay away from things that look bad, that's good as well. And the very God of peace will set you apart completely. And I pray, God, your whole spirit and soul and body be preserved blameless to the coming of our Lord Jesus Christ. And when he said that, one more time, he implanted in their minds, your body's going to be preserved till the coming of Christ, so you're still going to be alive. Well, the Thessalonians had to deal with that. Faithful is he that calls you, who also will do it. Brethren, pray for us. Greet all the brethren with a holy kiss. I charge you by the Lord that this epistle be read to all the holy brethren. The grace of our Lord Jesus Christ be with you all. Amen. Thus ends the first letter to the Thessalonians, and he has sown the seeds that are going to require the second letter. And we'll talk about that second letter when I come back.
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12: Sometimes, because Paul is a little flowery in the way he puts things, you're apt to read over things that are pretty significant in the understanding of the things that follow. 2 Thessalonians 1 begins with the usual grace to you and peace from God our Father and the Lord Jesus Christ, and how we thank God all the time for you in prayers. It's a very encouraging letter to them. But as he goes on, he says, we ourselves glory in you. We take a lot of pride in you in the churches of God because of your patience and your faith in all the persecutions and tribulations that you are currently enduring. There's a recognition here. You can read it over quickly, but they're having a lot of trouble in that church. And Paul is taking a great deal of pride, frankly, in the strength and the faith and courage with which they're enduring it. And he says, your endurance is a manifest token of the righteous judgment of God, so you can be accounted worthy of the kingdom of God for which you suffer. In other words, your suffering isn't out there just hanging on the line. Your suffering is a manifest token of the kingdom of God. You're suffering for that kingdom, not just out of pure spite and envy of the other people. And then he says this, seeing it is a righteous thing with God to recompense tribulation to them that are troubling you. Don't worry, folks. God will get even with these people who are laying all these troubles on you. That your patience, your endurance in all this thing is a manifest token that the judgment of God is righteous when it finally does come down on these people. So the indications are of severe, sometimes fatal persecution in the church. And when you are so miserable in this world, your hope tends very much to be in the next world. And what we yearn for, well, we beg for it, we pray for it, we look for it. God says that you're suffering for the kingdom of God, and he is going to give to you who are troubled rest with us when the Lord Jesus Christ shall be revealed from heaven with all of his powerful angels. Oh, yes, come, Lord Jesus. We want to see that day of rest come. He's going to come in flaming fire, and he's going to take vengeance on them that know not God and obey not the gospel of our Lord Jesus Christ. You know, that sounds pretty tough in a way, but it was for the encouragement of people who were enduring an awful lot of tough times themselves and a lot of very hateful persecution. It was important for them to know that God was not going to look down on that with equanimity. He was not going to just see it go by and do nothing about it. Those people, he said, will be punished with everlasting destruction from the presence of the Lord and from the glory of his power, when he shall come to be glorified in his saints, to be admired in all the believers, because our testimony among you was believed. That's all the way it's going to be in that day. What he's saying is, I know you're going through hell right now, but I'm telling you, soon the shoe will be on the other foot. It's plain that the early Christians thought the return of Christ was imminent. They desperately wanted it to be so. And Jesus had given them no reason not to think it was so. Even Paul expected the return of Christ soon. He preached it, he believed it, and he betrays that belief in his letters. In the process of time, though, Paul began to realize that he was getting ahead of himself, and then he has to come back and make certain corrections like he does in this second epistle to Thessalonians, chapter 1, verse 11. He says, we pray all the time for you that our God will count you worthy of this calling and fulfill all the good pleasure of his goodness and the work of faith with a lot of power, that the name of our Lord Jesus Christ may be glorified in you, and that you'll be glorified in him according to the grace of our God and the Lord Jesus Christ. Now we beseech you, brethren, chapter 2, 2 Thessalonians, we beseech you, brethren, by the coming of our Lord Jesus Christ and our gathering together to him. That's what we're talking about, is his coming and our being gathered together to be with him. I don't want you to be soon shaken in mind or troubled, neither by spirit, nor by word, nor even by my letters, that the day of Christ is at hand. Now, frankly, if I go back and read the letter he wrote before that, I would have concluded that the day of Christ was at hand, and the Thessalonians had concluded the same thing. And the bad news was they were making some mistakes as a result of it. And now, painful as it was, Paul has to correct his own mistake. He says, I didn't mean for you to think this way. And he continues, let no man deceive you by any means, for that day shall not come except there come a falling away first, and that man of sin be revealed, the son of perdition, who opposes and exalts himself above all that is called God or that is worshipped, so that he, as God, sits in the temple of God, showing himself that he is God. Wow. This is no small thing that Paul is talking about here. In the first place, he says that this day I'm talking about, this day of God's wrath, this day of Christ, this thing that brings about the end of this age, it can't come unless there is a major apostasy first, a major falling away from the faith, and that man of sin be revealed. Now, the word sin basically is lawlessness. He is a man of lawlessness. He does not accept the law of God in any shape or form. He is the son of perdition. He opposes God. He exalts himself above all that is called God or that is worshipped, insofar as that he himself sits in the temple of God, showing himself that he is God. Now, historically, there's nothing terribly unusual about that. And I think many of the people who read this letter originally would think immediately of the Roman emperor, who was, in his way, a kind of God. And one can easily see in the first century how possible that is. But here we are, 2,000 years later, contemplating what does this scripture mean for the end time. For it does seem to say that there would be a major apostasy, and that there would be some person, some man, some individual, who is the man of sin, a son of perdition, who goes so far as to install himself in the temple of God and to show himself that he is God. Now, down through generations, not a few Protestants have pointed the finger at the papacy and said, well, the person who fulfills that is going to be the man of sin, is going to be a pope who's going to be the Antichrist, and he's going to sit in the temple of God and show himself that he is God. Well,

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1: Where did Paul get this? Well, he had to get it from Jesus himself. I don't know exactly what Jesus told Paul, but I do know what he told his disciples, and we have every reason to assume he told Paul the same thing. Jesus went out and departed from the temple on one day. This is recorded in Matthew 24, verse 1. And his disciples came to him to show him the buildings of the temple, and Jesus said, see these things? I'll tell you the truth. There's not going to be left here one stone on top of another that shall not be thrown down. It was a real shock to his disciples, and when he came to the Mount of Olives, they came to him privately saying, tell us, when will these things be, and what will be the sign of your coming and of the end of the world? All right, this is what we're talking about. And this is what the Thessalonians wanted to know, and it's what Paul was telling them. Later on in this section, he tells them a lot of things in here which are worth reading, but in verse 14 he says this, this gospel of the kingdom shall be preached in all the world for a witness unto all nations, and then the end shall come. When you see, therefore, the abomination of desolation spoken of by Daniel the prophet stand in the holy place, let him who reads, let him understand. Now, what Jesus means by that last phrase, let whoever reads, let him understand, is a warning against misunderstanding. In other words, the abomination of desolation spoken of by Daniel the prophet was a historical event. It had happened. It was over. There was a mistake people could make of assuming it would never happen again, yet Jesus says it is going to happen again. Now, it was well known that this prophecy was fulfilled in history by one Antiochus Epiphanes, who stopped the sacrifice, set up a pagan abomination in the holy place. He was determined to stop the observance of Judaism in any form. Daniel said that from the time the daily sacrifice shall be taken away and the abomination that makes desolate set up, there shall be so many days that will pass. Well, Daniel's prophecy is dual. It deals with Antiochus Epiphanes. It also deals what Jesus reveals to us. It reveals the last time. But so you see, what happened in Daniel was a long time before Jesus' prophecy. And Jesus says there is yet a future abomination to be set up, which suggests another person like Antiochus, an Antichrist, the man of sin. Now there comes a very awkward section in this letter of Paul that is very difficult to understand. Remember you not, when I was yet with you, that I told you these things? Now you know what holds this back so that he can be revealed in his time. For the mystery of iniquity is already at work. Only he who now hinders will hinder until he be taken out of the way. No one is certain what Paul meant by that. One wonders if the Thessalonians even understood what Paul precisely meant by that. But the basic possibility is you now understand what is holding this back. You realize that the day of the Lord can't come until these events have taken place. The mystery of lawlessness is already at work, but the man of sin, well, he hasn't appeared yet. Until that happens, the day of the Lord won't come. Then he says that wicked one will be revealed, though, when the time comes, whenever whatever it is that's hindering it stops hindering it. Then that wicked one will be revealed, whom the Lord will consume with the spirit of his mouth and destroy with the brightness of his coming, even him whose coming is after the working of Satan, with all power and signs and lying wonders. Now give careful attention to this, and don't try to make up your mind about it before it happens, because it may not be what you think. This person will come with all deceivableness of unrighteousness in them that perish, because they receive not the love of the truth, that they could be rescued. For this cause God shall send them strong delusion, that they should believe a lie, that they should all be damned, who didn't believe the truth, but had pleasure in unrighteousness. Do you understand what that means? It means there's a category of person who does not take pleasure in, doesn't delight in, doesn't rejoice in the truth, but rather takes his pleasure in unrighteousness. And God says all his commandments are righteousness, so it's basically an uncommandment, non-commandment-keeping person who won't believe the truth. That's the person upon whom God will send strong delusion. These are the ones who will believe the lie of the Antichrist. But we're bound to give thanks always to God for you, brethren,

0: You're beloved of God because God has from the beginning chosen you to salvation through sanctification of the Spirit and belief of the truth. Paul closes out this chapter with more encouragement and exhortation for the Thessalonians. It's simple, it's straightforward. He's just trying to encourage them to hang in there. And he says in chapter 3, verse 6, "Now we command you, brethren, in the name of our Lord Jesus Christ, that you withdraw yourselves from every brother that walks disorderly." There were people there who were becoming problems because of the way they lived their lives. And Paul then gives his own example of how he worked with his hands, earned his own living, and wasn't chargeable to any of those people. And he says in verse 11, "We hear that there are some who are walking disorderly among you, who don't work at all. They're just busybodies. They're just troublemakers." The implication is they've quit their jobs because of the imminent return of Christ. "Now those that are that way, we command and exhort by our Lord Jesus Christ that with quietness they work and they eat their own bread. But you, brethren, don't be weary in well-doing." You know, sometimes you have to just keep on doing the right thing, even when it doesn't seem to work. And he says in verse 14, "If any man obey not our word by this epistle, you take note of that man and have no company with him that he may be ashamed." Don't eat with him. Don't spend time with him. "Yet don't count him like an enemy. What you're doing with your behavior is you're admonishing him as a brother that he needs to get his life together. Now the Lord of peace himself give you peace always by all means, and the Lord be with you all. The salutation of Paul with my own hand, which is the token in every epistle, so I write. The grace of our Lord Jesus Christ be with you all. Amen."
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I'm Joseph Reed. Hey there. It's time for the Singing News Radio Artist Spotlight of the Week. This is a great group I've grown to love. Wonderful people. They're encouragers to the body of Christ. They're called Isaiah 61 out of Brunswick, Georgia. 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

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Well, the fact is I know me and who I am.

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7: We talk a lot here about ultra-processed foods and the many ways in which they can negatively impact your health. They've been linked to weight gain, obesity, type 2 diabetes, cardiovascular disease, even cancer. And now a new study out of UCSF found that high ultra-processed food intake was associated with something called intramuscular fat, which is exactly what it sounds like. That's fat inside your muscles, which can cause them to become weaker. Now, in this particular study, the researchers noticed more wear and tear and pain in people's knees because of weakened thigh muscles. Cutting back on ultra-processed foods isn't easy. The CDC estimates at least half the calories in our diet come from ultra-processed foods. But if you're looking to eat cleaner, cutting out sugar-sweetened beverages, that may be the best number one thing you can do to try and get started. I'm Dr. Sanjay Gupta, helping you live a better life.
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9: Not all screen time is created equal, and a new study out of Sweden is helping us understand this even better. So researchers followed more than 20,000 people over nearly two decades and determined that passive screen time, like sitting on the couch and watching television, raised someone's risk of dementia. But if they did something active, like reading, puzzles, or interacting with other people, this same group of people saw their risk of dementia drop. Just like you gotta put the work in to keep your body in shape as you age, you basically have to do the same thing with your brain. A couple things I have found to help: working to learn something new every day, whatever it might be, challenging yourself in some way every day, and really importantly, staying socially active. Some days that means meeting friends in person. Other days, maybe an email, a text, or a phone call. Just stay engaged. I'm Dr. Sanjay Gupta, helping you live a better life.

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12: We talk a lot here about ultra-processed foods and the many ways in which they can negatively impact your health. They've been linked to weight gain, obesity, type 2 diabetes, cardiovascular disease, even cancer. And now a new study out of UCSF found that high ultra-processed food intake was associated with something called intramuscular fat, which is exactly what it sounds like. That's fat inside your muscles, which can cause them to become weaker. Now, in this particular study, the researchers noticed more wear and tear and pain in people's knees because of weakened thigh muscles. Cutting back on ultra-processed foods isn't easy. The CDC estimates at least half the calories in our diet come from ultra-processed foods. But if you're looking to eat cleaner, cutting out sugar-sweetened beverages, that may be the best number one thing you can do to try and get started. I'm Dr. Sanjay Gupta, helping you live a better life.
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6: If I were to ask you what makes for a good night's sleep, you'd probably say a dark, quiet room, not too many things on your mind. But every night when you go to get some Z's, how often do you really think about the temperature in your bedroom? Temperature may be one of the most underappreciated factors in sleep. That's according to the Senior Vice President of Research and Scientific Affairs at the National Sleep Foundation. We often hear about lights and screens and stress, but even modest changes in temperature and airflow can influence both how quickly you fall asleep and how deeply you stay asleep. Most experts will recommend a room temperature of 60 to 67 degrees Fahrenheit. You might also experiment with your sheets and what you actually wear to bed. Play around a bit and see what improves your sleep. You might be delightfully surprised. I'm Dr. Sanjay Gupta, helping you live a better life.
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11: We talk a lot here about ultra-processed foods and the many ways in which they can negatively impact your health. They've been linked to weight gain, obesity, type 2 diabetes, cardiovascular disease, even cancer. And now a new study out of UCSF found that high ultra-processed food intake was associated with something called intramuscular fat, which is exactly what it sounds like. That's fat inside your muscles, which can cause them to become weaker. Now, in this particular study, the researchers noticed more wear and tear and pain in people's knees because of weakened thigh muscles. Cutting back on ultra-processed foods isn't easy. The CDC estimates at least half the calories in our diet come from ultra-processed foods. But if you're looking to eat cleaner, cutting out sugar-sweetened beverages, that may be the best number one thing you can do to try and get started. I'm Dr. Sanjay Gupta, helping you live a better life.

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11: You know, it's funny, when I think back to what the typical American dinner looked like when you and I were kids, there's usually some kind of meat featured at the center of the plate. Vegetables are there, but often thought of as a side dish. More and more, though, we are coming to realize that a plant-based diet, with little or no meat even, is going to be a healthier way to eat for just about everyone. New study out of the University of Hawaii Cancer Center found that eating a high-quality plant-rich diet that includes whole grains, vegetables, and fruits may prevent cognitive impairment even when people start that diet in their late 50s and 60s. Yeah, it's important to make sure you're getting enough protein, fats, complex carbohydrates. Just because you cut out or even cut back on meat, though, is not a license to eat whatever you want. Focus on eating whole, real foods. I'm Dr. Sanjay Gupta, helping you live a better life.

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16: If I were to ask you what makes for a good night's sleep, you'd probably say a dark, quiet room, not too many things on your mind. But every night when you go to get some Z's, how often do you really think about the temperature in your bedroom? Temperature may be one of the most underappreciated factors in sleep. That's according to the Senior Vice President of Research and Scientific Affairs at the National Sleep Foundation. We often hear about lights and screens and stress, but even modest changes in temperature and airflow can influence both how quickly you fall asleep and how deeply you stay asleep. Most experts will recommend a room temperature of 60 to 67 degrees Fahrenheit. You might also experiment with your sheets and what you actually wear to bed. Play around a bit and see what improves your sleep. You might be delightfully surprised. I'm Dr. Sanjay Gupta, helping you live a better life.
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I'm Joseph Reed, and this is The Morning Show. Singing News TV has been updated, my friends. 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
15: You know, it's funny, when I think back to what the typical American dinner looked like when you and I were kids, there's usually some kind of meat featured at the center of the plate. Vegetables are there, but often thought of as a side dish. More and more, though, we are coming to realize that a plant-based diet, with little or no meat even, is going to be a healthier way to eat for just about everyone. New study out of the University of Hawaii Cancer Center found that eating a high-quality plant-rich diet that includes whole grains, vegetables, and fruits may prevent cognitive impairment even when people start that diet in their late 50s and 60s. Yeah, it's important to make sure you're getting enough protein, fats, complex carbohydrates. Just because you cut out or even cut back on meat, though, is not a license to eat whatever you want. Focus on eating whole, real foods. I'm Dr. Sanjay Gupta, helping you live a better life.
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5: I'm feeling lucky to have my college-age kids home with me for a few weeks this summer. And one of the things I know we're going to be talking about, AI. I've started to use it more often at the hospital to get fresh takes on patient problems that I'm trying to solve. And for my girls, well, I know that they are navigating college now with these new powerful tools, something frankly that you and I couldn't have even imagined when we were in school. But while it may be tempting to outsource your studying and your work to these large language models, I beg you not to. And that's because AI chatbots tend to reproduce what researchers call weird viewpoints. That's an acronym: Western, educated, industrialized, rich, and democratic. Look, AI isn't going away, and admittedly, it can be a really powerful tool, but you don't want it doing your thinking for you. I'm Dr. Sanjay Gupta, helping you live a better life.
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11: When, in the course of human events, it becomes necessary for one people to dissolve the political bands which have connected them with another, and to assume among the powers of the earth the separate and equal station to which the laws of nature and of nature's God entitle them, a decent respect to the opinions of mankind requires that they should declare the causes which impel them to the separation. We hold these truths to be self-evident: that all men are created equal, that they are endowed by their Creator with certain unalienable rights, that among these are life, liberty, and the pursuit of happiness, that to secure these rights, governments are instituted among men, deriving their just powers from the consent of the governed. You recognize those words, of course. I wish every American child had them committed to memory, because they are among the most important words ever committed to writing by the pen of man. This is the opening of the Declaration of Independence of the United States of America. And the thinking behind this document is at the core of the most fundamental liberties of man. And while many of the men who signed this document were slave owners, these same men set in motion the wheels that would bring an end to slavery in the civilized world. They tell us it was, in the main, the words of Thomas Jefferson, but the leadership of all the existing states put their signature on it, and it honestly reflected their values and their beliefs. Perhaps the most stunning idea put forward in this declaration is that men, all men, are created equal, and that they are endowed by their Creator with certain unalienable rights. I say stunning, but that's only in the light of modern politics. To the men who signed this declaration, it was obvious, it was a self-evident fact that men were created and were endowed with rights by their Creator. In other words, they believed in God, and they considered God to be the guarantor of the liberties of man, including life and liberty and the pursuit of happiness. For these men, to speak of God as Creator was as natural as breathing, for they were all believers. One of the most interesting things about them, though, was that they were not much inclined to sectarian religion. Perhaps there had been too much suffered at the hands of a state church for them to feel comfortable in any way with an established church, or maybe with any particular church at all. But the belief in God, now that was another matter. In the minds of the men, by far and away the majority of them, who signed this declaration, the belief in God was beyond question in their minds. John Adams, who became the second president of the United States, said this. He said, "A patriot without religion, in my estimation, is as great a paradox as an honest man without the fear of God. Is it possible that he, whom no moral obligations bind, can have any real goodwill toward men?" What he is saying simply is that a belief in God, a belief in the law of God, and the fear of God lies at the root of the moral structure of men. And when they don't have that, they don't have anything to fall back on. Adams saw something that is strangely absent today. He saw religion as the source of man's moral obligations. Our schools now, since they can only advance the ethics approved by the state and not by God, are like, in Adams' word, an honest man without the fear of God. Is that what we really want? I know we want a separation of church and state, but do we really want an educational system that advances only the values that the state approves? We are in grave danger in this country of having the state become a religion in its own right. And since it is the state, it would be an established religion in spite of everything. The only saving grace would be for it. It was not called a religion or called a church. I ask, if that is what we really want, because we are the government here, or at least we are so far, I want to pull together for you some remarks of John Adams on the Constitution of the United States. These aren't necessarily all in the order he gave them, but he said these things about the Constitution. He said, and I quote, "We have no government armed with power capable of contending with human passions unbridled by morality and religion. Avarice, ambition, revenge, or gallantry would break the strongest cords of our Constitution like a whale goes through a net. Our Constitution was made only for a moral and religious people. It is wholly inadequate to the government of any other." And as we day by day become a less moral and religious people, our Constitution becomes increasingly inadequate to the task. I don't think many of us remember that it is our Creator that guarantees our rights, not the government, that those rights are granted to us by our Creator, by God, not by the government. And if we forget that Creator, we are a people who will find ourselves unable to govern ourselves and only able to be governed by armed power. Avarice, ambition, revenge, and even gallantry are cutting through our Constitution day by day as we watch. John Adams wrote a letter to Thomas Jefferson. In the letter, he said these things. "Have you ever found in history one single example of a nation thoroughly corrupted that was afterward restored to virtue? And without virtue, there can be no political liberty. Will you tell me how to prevent riches from becoming the effects of temperance and industry? Will you tell me how to prevent luxury from producing effeminacy, intoxication, extravagance, vice, and folly?" Adams was a deeply religious man. and his words ring like a prophet. Not surprising, in a way, in a man who read his Bible regularly. His son, John Quincy Adams, made the point of telling his son, in turn, he reads the Bible every day of his life. He reads all the way through the Bible every year. Now, if you think about Adams' words in the light of history, you will know he was true. He was right. That once a nation has become thoroughly corrupted, they can no longer govern themselves and must, in the natural course of events, lose their liberties. And many people see, looking around our country today, more and more the people of this country are willing to lay down their liberty for ease, for safety, for protection from the government. Another great name in our history is Ben Franklin. Speaking to the assembled Congress in 1787, Ben Franklin had this to say: "I have lived, sir, a long time, and the longer I live, the more convincing proofs I see of this truth, that God governs the affairs of men. And if a sparrow cannot fall to the ground without his notice, is it probable that an empire can rise without his aid? We have been assured, sir, in the sacred writings, that except the Lord build the house, they labor in vain that build it. I firmly believe this, and I also believe that without his concurring aid, we shall succeed in this political building no better than the builders of Babel. We shall be divided by our partial local interests. Our projects will be confounded. We ourselves shall become a reproach and a byword down to future ages. And what is worse, mankind may hereafter, from this unfortunate instance, despair of establishing governments by human wisdom and leave it to chance, war, and conquest. I therefore beg leave to move that henceforth prayers, imploring the assistance of heaven and its blessing on our deliberations, be held in this assembly every morning before we proceed to do business, and that one or more of the clergy of this city be requested to officiate in that service." Here was a man who understood the stakes he was playing for, and he recognized that the freedom of the entire world depended in the end on the freedom of the United States. By some miracle, our Congress still continues this practice of prayer, although we do not allow it in the schools. But Franklin was right, and nothing has changed. Without God's concurring aid, we shall succeed in this political building no better than the builders of Babel. We shall be divided by our partial local interests. Our projects will be confounded. We ourselves will become a reproach and a byword down through future ages. He sounds like a prophet. Well, I'll talk to you more about these prophets among the founding fathers when I come back after this short word.
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11: Is life so dear, or peace so sweet, as to be purchased by the price of chains and slavery? Forbid it, Almighty God! I know not what course others may take, but as for me, give me liberty or give me death. Every schoolboy knows the words of Patrick Henry. He was speaking on March 23rd, 1775, and I wonder how many schoolboys know that he said what I'm about to read to you. Quote, "It cannot be emphasized too strongly or too often that this great nation was founded not by religionists, but by Christians, not on religions, but on the gospel of Jesus Christ. For this very reason, peoples of other faiths have been afforded asylum, prosperity, and freedom of worship here. Think about what he is saying. What Patrick Henry is saying is that nobody else did this. It was Christians. It wasn't religionists. It was people who followed the gospel of Jesus Christ, who believed in the Bible simply. Plainly and simply believed in the Bible and followed the teachings of Jesus. It was out of the teachings of Jesus that freedom sprang. It was because of Christian principles on the gospel of Jesus Christ. It's because of this reason that people who are of other faiths can find asylum, prosperity, and freedom of worship here. The Bible, Patrick Henry said, is worth all the other books that have ever been printed. Bad men, he said, cannot make good citizens. A vitiated state of morals, a corrupted public conscience, are incompatible with freedom. It's when people forget God that tyrants forge their chains. End of quotation. Where did Patrick Henry get his ideas? What informed his conscience? Well, the Bible. What else? Now, the man who actually wrote the verbiage of the Declaration of Independence, Thomas Jefferson, had an interesting thing to say, sort of along the same lines. Thomas Jefferson said, "Indeed, I tremble for my country when I reflect that God is just and that his justice cannot sleep forever. To the corruptions of Christianity, I am indeed opposed, but not to the genuine precepts of Jesus himself. I am a Christian in the only sense in which he wished anyone to be, sincerely attached to his doctrines in preference to all others." Thomas Jefferson speaking, quote, "I consider the doctrines of Jesus as delivered by himself to contain the outlines of the sublimest system of morality that has ever been taught, but I hold in the most profound detestation and execration the corruptions of it which have been invented." Whew, strong words. A strong rejection of a corrupted Christianity which he saw around him in very many places. And even in his own day, he was very concerned about what a just God might do when he awoke and looked upon his nation. "A more beautiful or precious morsel of ethics I have never seen," said Thomas Jefferson of the Gospel of Jesus. He said, "It is a document in proof that I am a real Christian, that is to say, a disciple of the doctrines of Jesus." This man is the man who wrote that all men are created equal and are endowed by their Creator with certain unalienable rights. The Bible really lay at the roots of the ethical system, the moral system, the general guidance of conscience of many of the men who founded this country. William Penn, who was the founder of Pennsylvania, who turns out to read very much also like a prophet, said this, quote, "If you would rule well, thou must rule for God. And to do that, thou must be ruled by him. Those who will not be governed by God will be ruled by tyrants." End quote. I think William Penn and the others saw this as inevitable, that whenever a man gives up on God, when a man rejects the power and the authority of God, he is left with nothing except the power and the authority of men. And as Lord Acton said, power corrupts, and absolute power corrupts absolutely. And the problem with men is when they have no chains, no limitations, when they have no God, when they have no higher power to whom they owe allegiance only to their own lusts, their own desires, their own wants. George Washington didn't say as much about religion as some of the others did, although he did say it's impossible to rightly govern the world without God and the Bible. But he said something else, something very chilling. He said, and I quote, "Government is not reason. It is not eloquence. It is force, like fire. It is a dangerous servant and a fearful master. You will never read a more telling commentary about government than those words of the father of our country. Government is not reason. It is not eloquence. It is force, like fire. It is a dangerous servant and a fearful master. And I get the distinct feeling in the modern world that we have forgotten that. That somehow we think that maybe government is reason, maybe it is eloquence. No, the only thing the government has is force. And when a people are not governed by morals, when people are not governed by God, when they are not self-governed, there is nothing left for the government to use but raw force. Daniel Webster is a name familiar to all of us back from the days of the Founding Fathers. And Daniel Webster said, "Hold on, my friends, to the Constitution and the Republic for which it stands. Miracles do not cluster, and what has happened once in 6,000 years may not happen again." He realized that this document that they were putting together, the Constitution of the United States, the very founding ideas of this country, were a miracle. And it had only happened once in 6,000 years of human history and may not ever happen again. "Hold on to the Constitution," he said, "for if the American Constitution should fail, there will be anarchy throughout the world." If the American Constitution fails, Daniel Webster said, there will be anarchy throughout the world. What did he see? What was he looking for? Well, he said, if we abide by the principles taught in the Bible, our country will go on prospering and to prosper. But if we and our posterity neglect its instruction and authority, no man can tell how sudden a catastrophe may overwhelm us and bury all our glory in profound obscurity. Let us not forget, he said, the religious character of our origin. Our fathers were brought here by their high veneration for the Christian religion. They journeyed by its light and labored in its hope. They sought to incorporate its principles with the elements of their society and to diffuse its influence through all their institutions, civil, political, or literary. Let's cherish these sentiments and extend this influence still more widely in full conviction that it is the happiest society which partakes in the highest degree of the mild and peaceful spirit of Christianity. God grants liberty only to those who love it and are always ready to guard and defend it. The hand that destroys the Constitution rends our union asunder forever. Thus said Daniel Webster. I'll be back.
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11: Noah Webster has been called the father of public education in America. And it's really interesting to go back and read this man's words in the light of what is going on right now in public education in America. He declared that government was responsible to discipline our youth in early life in sound maxims of moral, political, and religious duties. He declared that education is useless without the Bible. He said the Bible was America's basic textbook in all fields. He said God's word contained in the Bible has furnished all necessary rules to direct our conduct. Further, he said, in my view, the Christian religion is the most important and one of the first things in which all children under a free government ought to be instructed. No truth is more evident to my mind than that the Christian religion must be the basis of any government that is intended to secure the rights and privileges of a free people. In 1832, Noah Webster published his History of the United States. And in this history, he wrote this. The brief exposition of the Constitution of the United States will unfold to young persons the principles of republican government. And it's the sincere desire of the writer that our citizens should early understand that the genuine source of correct republican principles is the Bible, particularly the New Testament or the Christian religion. Continuing to quote now from Noah Webster, the father of public education in this country, quote, "The religion which has introduced civil liberty is the religion of Christ and his apostles, which enjoins humility, piety, and benevolence, which acknowledges in every person a brother or a sister and a citizen with equal rights. This is genuine Christianity, and to this we owe our free constitutions of government." The moral principles and precepts contained in scriptures ought to form the basis of all our civil constitutions and laws. All the miseries and evils which men suffer from vice, crime, ambition, injustice, slavery, and war proceed from their despising or neglecting the precepts contained in the Bible. When you become entitled to exercise the right of voting for public officers, let it be impressed on your mind that God commands you to choose for rulers just men who will rule in the fear of God. The preservation of a republican government depends on the faithful discharge of this duty. End of quotation. It's really striking, all these generations later, looking back on this man to see how prophetic his words are, because he continued to say this, quote, "If the citizens neglect their duty and they place unprincipled men in office, the government will soon be corrupted. Laws will be made not for the public good, so much as for the selfish or local purposes. Corrupt or incompetent men will be appointed to execute the laws. The public revenues will be squandered on unworthy men, and the rights of the citizens will be violated or disregarded. If a republican government fails to secure public prosperity and happiness, it must be because the citizens neglect the divine commands and elect bad men to make and administer the laws." Corruption of morals is rapid enough in any country without a bounty from government. And the chief magistrate of the United States should be the last man to accelerate its progress. End of quotation from Noah Webster. It's staggering, isn't it, to read what these old, wise men who founded our country had to say? They were the Isaiah, Jeremiah, Ezekiel, Hosea, Micah, and Zechariah of their day. When I read their words, I can't help but recall what Thomas Jefferson said. Quote, "Indeed, I tremble for my country when I reflect that God is just and that his justice cannot sleep forever." End quote. And then when you read John Adams' letter to Thomas Jefferson where he said, quote, "Have you ever found in history one single example of a nation thoroughly corrupted that was afterward restored to virtue?" End quote. There is hope, but it doesn't lie with us. When I was a child, I knew nothing of Independence Day. I only knew about the 4th of July. It was a holiday.

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light. You spoke and stars lit up the sky. Your breath gives life. The waters part at your command are come pouring down in flood dry land.

Starting off this Friday with music from Tribute Quartet. Come on, let's go to that land. Welcome in, y'all. I am Troy Peach. Yes, I am back with you, officially giving you word that we are kicking off the weekend. It's Southern Gospel Middays here on Singing News Radio. Come on, hang out with me through the middle part of the day today. You'll be so ready for the weekend, you won't know what to think about it. Here's new music from the Browns to keep it rolling. It's called Better Days Ahead. This is Singing News Radio.

That's those boys from Michigan. They are the Justified Quartet, the way he found it. Phillips and Banks with Not Today, just before that here on Singin' News Radio. Coming up in just a little bit, I got the latest from the Mylan Hayes family, music from the Inspirations. But before we get there, go ahead and get your shouting shoes on. Here's one from Sound Street, Mountains Will Fall on Southern.

There it is, y'all. The latest from the Mylan Hayes family, The Garden Tomb. This is Southern Gospel Middays here on Singing News Radio. I am Troy Pete, your host. Don't forget about the big Singing News songwriter search that's happening right now. 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Here's one from the boys from Bryson City. What a morning. The Inspirations on Singing News Radio.

Praise the Lord from the Collingsworth family here on Singing News Radio. Before that, you heard the latest from Deborah Perry and Jaden's Call, God Sees Your Storm, as we come around the bottom of the hour. Coming up, I got all kind of mountain songs. I'm loving all the mountain stuff here lately. We got, Pete Goldman Expecting a Mountain, got Sound Street, Mountains Will Fall. I got Sunday Drive, Mountains Were Made to Climb. Got the Kramers with The Cleft of the Rock. Man, I tell you what, them mountains is where it's at here lately. Well, here's one from Southbound. It's not about a mountain, but oh, it's about Jesus. He's got a way. Southbound on Singing News Radio.

That's music from Sunday Drive. It's a brand new one. Mountains Were Made to Climb. Featuring Taranda here on this Friday. Coming up toward the top of the hour, a new music from Westward Road. I've even got Taranda in the lineup before we get there. But here's one from the Kramers, The Cleft of the Rock. See, we're fitting all these mountain songs in on this hour. It's Singin' News Radio, the voice of Southern Gospel Music. I'm Troy Peach. Back in a few, y'all.

I'm Troy Peach, and this is Southern Gospel Middays here on Singing News Radio, the voice of Southern Gospel Music.

Yeah, that's the Lefevre Quartet with a brand new one getting us kicked off here on hour number two of Southern Gospel Middays. Whatever. Hallelujah. Hey, y'all, I am Troy Pete, still hanging out in the chair and on the air. Yes, it's officially Friday, and we are giving you permission to go ahead and start your weekend. You know, I say, you take me with you, you go ahead and leave the office, nobody will be the wiser. That's just kind of the way I feel about it. Now, don't hold me to that and all, you know, but you could say, I told you to do it. Either way, we are getting you geared up for the weekend here on Singing News Radio. Singing News verse of the day on the way in just a few, but before we get there, here's one from my guest.

That's music from Lauren Talley on this Friday in the room. Jonathan Wilburn with a classic, Satisfied, here on Singin' News Radio, just before we heard from Miss Lauren. And now it's time to sit down together, open up our copy of the Word of God, and look inside for our Singin' News Verse of the Day. Today, your Singin' News Verse of the Day comes out of the book of 1 John, chapter 1, and verse 9, one of my favorites. If we confess our sins, He is faithful and just to forgive us our sins and to cleanse us from all unrighteousness. That's your Singin' News Verse of the Day here on Southern Gospel Middays. Let's keep the music rolling with a brand new one from the Wisnitz. It's Only by the Blood on Singin' News Radio.

Nobody sings a song quite like Miss Libby Perry's Stuffle by the Blood. The Perrys here on Singin' News Radio. I am Troy Peach. It's 22 minutes past the hour here on Singin' News Radio. On the way, music from heart to heart. I've got one from the Kingsmen by request. By the way, if you've got a request, I'd love to hear from you today. And the easiest way to get me a note is by shooting me a message over at all the social media sites. Facebook, Twitter, X, Instagram, at Troy Peach. That's where you'll find me there, and I would love to hear from you. All kinds of great music coming your way in this hour. Here's one, a throwback from the Bishops, When You Change Your Mind.

The Word of Prophecy broadcast. In this hour of the world's greatest crisis, hear a unique revelation and message by Brother Ray Pringle, a man anointed to be a prophet of God. The voice of one crying in the wilderness, prepare ye the way of the Lord, make his path straight, as saith the prophet. And many of the children of Israel shall he turn to the Lord their God, and he shall go before him in the spirit and power of Elias, to turn the hearts of the fathers to the children, and the disobedient to the wisdom of the just, to make ready a people prepared.

0: Welcome to the Word of Prophecy broadcast, radio's most challenging hour. I'm Brother Ray Pringle with a true message, well, a true prophetic message from the greatest book in this world. Ladies and gentlemen, that's your Holy Bible, the Word of God. Along with these prophetic revelations about the present and very dark future of our old rebellious sick society, as we continue today the prophetic message entitled The Gathering Storm, and may God give you ears to hear. We begin in the scripture today in 1 John 2:18. Little children, it is the last time, and as you have heard that Antichrist shall come, and even now are there many Antichrists, whereby we know that it is the last time. See, there are many Antichrists today. Well, you say, where are they? Well, ladies and gentlemen, the spirit of Antichrist is working in most pulpits of America today, perverting God's word where it's most destructive. Well, he directs the statesmen of our generation, the judges of our generation, the school teachers, and most of our counselors in government, as well as the preachers and many Christians of this generation. You'll see the spirit of Antichrist well at work. And that spirit of Antichrist is a spirit of deception. It's a deceiving spirit, a bewitching spirit, a beguiling spirit. And ladies and gentlemen, it's at work, fast at work, to prepare this world for the Antichrist in this great, gigantic, massive rebellion against the Word of God. And people are giving up the Word of God for exotic pleasures and all kind of old oriental religions, and turning away from the Word of God to all types of other things that, well, hootenannies and medicine shows in the church, dramas and entertainments. These things are only substitutes for the old-fashioned preaching of God's Word and Holy Ghost revivals that the church was characterized by in a few decades ago. Well, ladies and gentlemen, the Antichrist is here, and we must not bury our heads in the sand and think that, well, all of these terrible things are going away just because we don't acknowledge them. There's something arising in this world that don't meet the eye, and it can only be seen and revealed by God's prophets. The Bible said in Amos 3:3, surely the Lord God will do nothing, but he revealeth his secrets unto his servants, the prophets. Not to every preacher, not to every Christian. In the days of Noah, and Jesus characterizes our age and end time generation by days of Noah and days like it was in Sodom and Gomorrah. And how many people got the revelation in Noah's day? One. Well, ladies and gentlemen, this is Noah's day, and there's not going to be many folks with the right, the true, the true Holy Ghost revelation that can see it in the Word of God and hear it through the ear of the Spirit. No. They won't be that many. God reveals his secrets unto his servants, the prophets. And as it were in Noah's day, Noah had a responsibility to preach about that gathering storm. And the Bible calls him in 2 Peter 2:5 a preacher of righteousness. The Bible also says in Genesis 6, where that revelation is revealed, that we can see how it was in Noah's day. The Bible says in verse 5 of Genesis 6 that the earth, in the days of Noah, God saw that the people of the world were only evil in their imaginations and thoughts. And then in verse 11, the earth also was corrupt before God, and the earth was filled with violence. Well, doesn't that fit the generation that we're living in with an alarming description? Why, certainly it does. We can see that we're living in the days like it was in the days of Noah. Also, Jesus said it would be like it was in the days of Sodom and Gomorrah. How were they? Genesis 13:13, the men of Sodom were sinners exceedingly before the Lord. In other words, excessively sinful. We're not just plain sinners in America anymore. These people in America that we're fellow members and fellow Americans with are excessive sinful. They're exceedingly sinful. Degenerate, apostate in their exotic pleasures, in their immorality, dope addiction, drunkenness, and all of these terrible idolatries that are being committed even by church people. And they go around and use the name of Jesus in cursing and spewing out all kind of old filthy language and still belong to the church and follow some old preacher. All he cares about is taking their money away from them through some old hypocrisy and perverting of the word and bewitching them with some old religious something that he offers them as a substitute for the real worship of God, the real Word of God, and the real Spirit of God. My God, have mercy on us. The Antichrist is well at work. But I want to tell you, ladies and gentlemen, as much as we fear the Antichrist, there's going to be a countering of their ministry. See, the Antichrist is going to represent the devil, and he's going to have a false prophet with him. But the Bible says also in Revelation 11th chapter that God's going to send two great prophets, and they're going to have unprecedented power, unlike any prophet that's ever been on this earth. Those two men will, that are prophets of God. The Bible calls them in Revelation 11, verse 3, said, I'll give power unto my two witnesses, and they'll prophesy 1260 days clothed in sackcloth. He said, verse 5, if any man will hurt them, fire proceedeth out of their mouth and devoureth their enemies. And if any man will hurt them, he must in this manner be killed. My God's got to give them unprecedented power in this old rebellious generation, a generation of rebels. Yeah, man, they'll cut your throat for a dime or less. Yeah, they reject the Word of God. Oh, out of my religion's right up here, and they point to their head or something, you know. I believe in Confucius. I believe in Mohammed. Lord, they believe in the devil and everybody else. But let me tell you something, ladies and gentlemen. God's going to send two great prophets that are going to withstand the onslaught of the Antichrist, the false prophet, and his surrogates. They're going to survive for 3.5 years preaching the everlasting gospel of the kingdom of God. See, they're going to have fire coming out of their mouth. They can devour their enemies if any try to hurt them in that manner. They have power to shut the heaven that it won't rain for 3.5 years. And they have power over water to turn it to blood, turn the waters to blood. And they have power to smite the earth with plagues. See, they can call down plagues on any geographical area where they have vehement opposition to their message. Yes, sir. Praise God. I'll be glad them two prophets get here. And when they finish their testimony, the beast, the Antichrist, that is, that ascendeth out of the bottomless pit, shall make war with them and overcome them and kill them. But not for 3.5 years or 1260 days. They're going to be able to withstand any onslaught and even devour their enemies with fire out of their mouth, calling plagues down. And for 3.5 years, it won't rain on this earth. No wonder the Antichrist is going to call for worldwide conscription or regimentation, that everybody will have to receive a mark in their right hands or their foreheads to be able to buy or sell. Revelation 13, 16 through 18 declares, the Antichrist will have the mark of the beast to offer. You can't buy or sell without it. And you say, well, we won't be here. Oh, yes, you will be here. We hear that old cry so much, it gets disgusting sometimes. Christians, oh, we'll be gone. Jesus wouldn't have this church of this end time on a Christmas tree. It's lukewarm, it's spewed out of his mouth, and they've got to return to God in divine favor with old-fashioned repentance. And the church of Jesus Christ is going to be here for at least 3.5 years in the great tribulation to face the Antichrist, the mark of the beast, his false prophet, and this gathering storm of terrorism, famine, pestilences, and earthquakes. God's going to judge the church to make it white, to turn it back to being a holy church without spot or wrinkle or blemish or any such thing. Praise God, and he's going to have a church that's going to be a glorious church, and it's sure not a glorious church today, and nobody can argue that point at all. All right, these two prophets of Revelation 11, that'll be here the first 3.5 years of the great tribulation period. When the Antichrist kills them, verse 8 says in Revelation 11, their dead bodies are lay in the street of the great city Jerusalem, that is called spiritually Sodom and Egypt, where our Lord was crucified. And there the people and kindreds and tongues and nations shall see their dead bodies 3.5 days. How about that on television? My God, the people of the world will be viewing those dead bodies. Yeah, they'll be laying out in the street, and they'll be rejoicing. They won't allow their bodies to be put in graves, and they that dwell on the earth shall make merry and send gifts one to another. Be like Christmas. Verse 10 says, because these two prophets tormented them that dwelt on the earth. Ladies and gentlemen, a real prophet of God still torments these old rebels in the church and out of the church, but mainly in the church. Yeah, he's a torment to them. I torment a lot of old rebels and rebellious preachers and professing Christians and hypocrites that scattered all over this country. All right, verse 11. Revelation 11. After 3.5 days, the spirit of life will enter into them. They'll stand upon their feet, and great fear will fall on their enemies. How about that? Praise God. Isn't it wonderful how this thing's going to end up? You don't hear this preached very much because everybody, these little pennywaist preachers and soothsayers said, oh, we're going off to a marriage supper. Heard one preach some time ago. Oh, we're going to have steaks an inch thick. We're going to have cakes like birthday cakes. And oh, everything's just going to be eating and drinking. No, it's not. God have mercy sakes in this world. The kingdom of God is not meat and drink, but righteousness and peace and joy in the Holy Ghost. And I'm going to tell you something, ladies and gentlemen. You're going to get your tail feathers singed before you fly out of this world to be at any marriage supper or join any select group somewhere beyond this veil of tears. You're going to be right here to face the Antichrist and the false prophet. Shall we pray? Father, grip our hearts and souls in the truth, the whole truth, and nothing but the truth, that we won't accept anything else but the sterling, genuine truth and not a counterfeit message that causes people to turn back to Egypt, away from the truth and away from God. Draw hearts in true repentance, we pray, in Jesus' name and amen. This is Brother Ray Pringle on the Word of Prophecy broadcast. Our mailing address, Word of Prophecy Fellowship, Post Office Box 10200, Jacksonville, Florida, 32207. Ladies and gentlemen, this has become radio's most challenging hour all over this continent, and this message about the coming of Christ, the Antichrist, the false prophet, the mark of the beast, the great tribulation period in Armageddon. We preached here for 3 weeks. 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
13: When we talk about how much exercise someone should get, current guidelines call for about 150 minutes of moderate intensity exercise or 75 minutes of vigorous intensity exercise every week. New study out of the UK makes a strong case for vigorous exercise if and when you can do it. Now, researchers determined that even little bursts of vigorous exercise can significantly reduce someone's risk of 8 different diseases: dementia, type 2 diabetes, fatty liver disease, chronic respiratory disease, chronic kidney disease, immune-mediated inflammatory diseases, major cardiovascular events, and atrial fibrillation. We're not talking about complicated training programs here. Just work with what you can into your everyday life. If you are breathless and unable to speak in complete sentences, then you've hit the mark. I'm Dr. Sanjay Gupta, helping you live a better life.
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17: Org.

It's brand new from The Wiz, and it's kicking off the lunchtime hour. It's only by the blood. Welcome in, y'all. I am Troy Peets. Glad to be with you for another great hour of music here on this Friday, day before the 4th. What all have you got planned for tomorrow? You got big things planned? I mean, you're doing cookouts. So I'm sure there's, I know in our town, they do the fireworks and stuff the day before. I guess so you can go downtown and see the big one, you know, on the 4th. I don't know why, but so I know fireworks have been going off all week long at my house, and it's probably going to continue for a few days, I'm sure. Nothing like blowing up a paycheck. Well, hey, you know what? I've been guilty of it myself. Can't say I really don't enjoy it because it's pretty fun. I'm Troy Peets at Southern Gospel Middays. Let's keep the music rolling. Here's the Down East Boys with Preach Jesus.

God Sees Your Storm. That's Deborah Perry and Jaden's Call on Singing News Radio. Tribute Quartet with a former number one, So Many Reasons, here on this Singing News Friday on Southern Gospel Middays. On the way, we've got music from Legacy 5. We've got a former number one from the Perrys. But here's you another one of those patriotic tunes. I think you'll remember this one. It's the guys from Southbound on Singing News Radio.

I know the sweet voice of the shepherd. More great Southern gospel music here on Singing News Radio from Legacy 5. Man, that's good music. This is a beautiful Friday here in where we are in the Middle Tennessee area. Hope you guys are, but I will tell you this, it has been hot. I mean, like, can't walk outside because it feels like you stuck your head in the oven hot. But, you know, it happens to the best. It is summertime. I guess we might as well go ahead and embrace it. Here's a former number one from my old alma mater. I love singing on this record. Love this song. It never gets old. The Perrys on Singing News Radio.

0: After a long and intense journey through the book of Genesis, the Bible bus is headed to the New Testament. Welcome to Through the Bible. I'm Steve Schwetz. And in our study, we're going to hear Dr. J. Vernon McGee introduce us to the Gospel of Matthew, a book that he felt makes a profound impact on a person's life. Here are a few of his thoughts on that.
1: This is a good place for you to begin going through the Bible with us. It'll be an experience that'll be life-transforming. It will revolutionize your own lifestyle and also your home and maybe your church. That's what's happening in the study of the Word of God. We invite you, first of all, of course, to listen to the program. And the second thing, which actually ought to be number one, is to read the Scripture that we are going to study. Read it beforehand, and it'll make it very meaningful to you. Also, we urge you to get notes and outlines, which we provide.
0: 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Now, before we turn to our study, one more thing. Reading letters from listeners is a tradition Dr. McGee began on Through the Bible back a long time ago at the beginning of the ministry, and it's one that we love to continue today. And it's such a joy to see how God uses His Word as we commit to studying it together. And to give you just a taste of what I'm talking about, here are a few notes from our fellow Bible bus passengers. The first, this is an email from a listener in the U.S. who didn't leave their name but shared this. I boarded the Bible bus back in 1996 when I first got saved. I climbed back aboard for this latest trip during the Gospel of John, and I'm excited about this new cycle as well. My 8-year-old son rides along with me, although I'm not always sure how much he understands, but the other day he reminded me about a letter from a listener in Afghanistan who asked to be accepted in the Through the Bible bus family and wants to become a Christian. Apparently my son is paying attention. He and I have been praying for this listener ever since. Thank you for your ministry and all that you do to get God's Word to as many people as possible. Well, we certainly love hearing when Through the Bible becomes a family journey, don't we? Now, here's a note. This is from Sandra. I have been blessed by catching a daily ride on the Bible bus. I have strengthened my faith through Dr. McGee's lessons. He keeps his listeners wanting more insights into God's Word every day. My prayer is that the Word of God is sown in the hearts of all who listen and share how much they are uplifted by His ministry. Peace and love to you all in the Lord. Well, let's join Sandra in that prayer. Heavenly Father, thank you for the way that your word is changing lives across generations, across nations, and across languages. Thank you for families who study together and for faith that's grown stronger each day. As we open the scriptures now, Lord, plant your word deep into our hearts and draw us closer to you. In Jesus' name, amen. Now we're off to the book of Matthew on Through the Bible with Dr. J. Vernon McGee.
1: Now, as we come today to the Gospel of Matthew, I'd like to bridge the gap first between the Old Testament and the New Testament, because in order to appreciate and have a right understanding of the New Testament, it's almost essential to know something about this period of approximately 400 years. You see, after Malachi had spoken, heaven went silent. Station G-O-D went off the air, and there was no broadcasting for 400 years until one day the angel of the Lord broke in upon the time of prayer when there was a priest by the name of Zechariah standing at the altar in Jerusalem. He gave the announcement of the birth of John the Baptist, who's to be the forerunner of the Lord Jesus. And we'll see how important John the Baptist is in this gospel that's before us, which is Matthew, of course. We find that a great deal, though, took place in this interval of 400 years. Though it's silent as far as the scripture is concerned, yet it was during this period that, in one sense, it's the most thrilling an exciting period in the history of these people who have undergone a great deal. But during this period, it was indeed terrific and tragic in many ways. Now, world history had made tremendous strides in the interval between the Old and New Testament. And the internal condition of Judah and the tribes experienced a radical transformation, a new culture. Different institutions and unfamiliar organizations arose in this period, which appear in the New Testament. The Old Testament closed with the Medo-Persian Empire being the dominant power. Egypt was still a power to be reckoned with in world politics. And during the interval between the Testaments, both faded from the scene as outstanding nations. World power shifted from the east to the west, from the Orient to the Occident, from Asia to Europe, and from Medo-Persia to Greece. When the New Testament opens, a new power, Rome, is the world ruler. And a consideration, I think, of some of these important dates ought to give us a bird's eye view of this great transition period. Now, I do not want to bore you, but these are things that we need to know and need to have before us. For instance, if you go back to 480 B.C., Xerxes the Persian was victorious against the Greeks at Thermopylae, but he was defeated at the Battle of Salamis. At least a storm defeated him. And this was the last bid of the East for world dominion. And in 333 B.C., out of the West, there came that goat, that Daniel records in the 8th chapter, Alexander the Great, the goat with the great horn. And he led the united Greek forces to victory over the Persians at Issus. Then in 332, Alexander the Great visited Jerusalem. He was shown the prophecy of Daniel, which spoke of him. And he spared Jerusalem, which was probably one of the few cities that he ever spared. And then in 323 B.C., Alexander died way over in Persia. Apparently he intended to move the seat of his empire there. And the world empire, both east and west, was divided among his four generals. Now, Judea was the next to Egypt by Ptolemy Soter in 320 B.C. Seleucus, who founded the kingdom of the Seleucidae, which is Syria, he attempted to take Judea over, and that became the battleground between Syria and Egypt, and this little country became a buffer state. It was very much like the old-fashioned rub board that many of you remember your mother used in a number two tub, and up and down she'd rub the clothes. Well, that's the way that these two nations went up and down the little land of Judea. Antiochus the Great, he took Jerusalem in 203 B.C., and Judea passed under the influence of Syria. And then it was in 170 B.C. that Antiochus, or Antiochus, however you pronounce this, Epimenes, he took Jerusalem and defiled the temple. And he'd been mentioned by Daniel as the little horn in Daniel 8:9. He's been called the Nero of Jewish history. And then in 166 B.C., Mattathias, the priest of Judea, he raised a revolt against Syria. And this is the beginning of the Maccabean period. I do not think that the nation Israel have ever suffered more than during this era, and never were they more heroic than during this interval. And Judas Maccabeus, and that means the hammer, he was the leader who organized the revolt. And then in 63 B.C., Pompey, the Roman, took Jerusalem, and this people passed under the rulership of this new world power where they were at the time of the birth of the Lord Jesus. And all the way through the New Testament period. 40 B.C., the Roman Senate appointed Herod to be king of Judea, and never has there been a family and a man that's been more wicked than this. You can talk about the Mafia all you want to, or the Cosa Nova, or whatever it is, but this family would exceed them all. 37 B.C., Herod took Jerusalem, and he slew Antigonus, the last of the Maccabean king priests. And then in 31 B.C., Caesar Augustus became emperor of Rome, and 19 B.C. was the rebuilding of the Herodian temple. Never was completed. It was going on quite a while when our Lord was born. And then in 4 B.C., the Lord Jesus was born in Bethlehem. Now, that more or less dates that period for us, but during that time, there arose among these people certain parties that you find mentioned in the New Testament, never even heard of them in the Old Testament. Let me mention several of them. The Pharisees. They were the dominant party. They arose to defend the Jewish way of life against all foreign influences. They were strict legalists. They believed in the Old Testament. And they were nationalists in politics. They wanted to restore the kingdom to the line of David. So that what you have is a religio-political party. They were what we'd call fundamental in the faith, theologically. They were way to the right as far as politics is concerned. And then you have the Sadducees. They were made up of the wealthy and the socially minded who wanted to get rid of tradition. The crumbs still fall from the rich man's table, by the way. And they are willing to give the crumbs, but they don't give their wealth, that is for sure. The Sadducees, they were liberal in their theology. They rejected the supernatural. They were opposed to the Pharisees, and the Sadducees were closely akin to the Greek Epicureans. That is, the Epicureans believed to eat, drink, and be merry, for tomorrow you die. They were the opposite of Stoics, and we have, I think, maybe a wrong idea of them. They were attempting to attain, really, the good life, and the way to overcome this body of ours was to give it unbridled rein. And a great many people think that's the answer today. They tried it then, didn't work. The third group I'd mention are the scribes. They were a group of professional expounders of the law, which stemmed from the days of Ezra. They became hair splitters. They were more concerned with the letter of the law than with the spirit of the law. When old Herod called in the scribes, asked them where Jesus was born, they knew the letter of the law. They knew it was in Bethlehem, but you would have thought they had hitchhiked a ride on the back of the camels and gone down to Bethlehem to see him, but they weren't interested. It was the letter of the law. May I say, I don't think anyone who listens to this program would say that I am opposed to studying the Word of God. But friend, there is a danger of just wanting the information and the knowledge and not translating it into shoe leather and letting it become part of our life. Now, Bible knowledge, and it's limited, as we saw in our guidelines to the study of Scripture, you can only learn certain basic facts. The Spirit of God has to be the teacher. But you can learn these facts and know all about the Antichrist and the beast. And you can know about a great many things about predestination and free will and election. You can know those things theologically without actually these things getting possession of your heart. Now, the scribes come in that category. And personally, I feel like sometime today that the most hard-hearted people I meet are cold-blooded fundamentalists that apparently would be willing to rip you apart just in order to maintain some little point. The important thing is to know the Word of God. That's a laudable attainment. The thing is not to have it for our own benefit, but to pass on to others and to translate it into shoe leather. Now, the fourth group are the Herodians, and they were strictly a party in the days of the Lord Jesus as political opportunists. In other words, they sought to maintain the Herods on the throne. They wanted their party in power, and that's the reason they went after Herod, since he was in power. Now, there was, during this period, a time of great literary activity. The Old Testament was translated into Greek in Alexandria and Egypt during this period, 285 to 247 B.C., and it was made by 6 members from each of the 12 tribes, and that's where it got the name of Septuagint. And this was used, Paul used it, and our Lord apparently quoted from it. The Apocrypha of the Old Testament was written in this era. There are 14 books. They bear no marks of inspiration. I've listed them in my briefing the Bible. And there are 2 books they feel like should belong to the Old Testament. When I say they, I mean there are many good men feel like they should. That's the book of Enoch and the Psalter of Solomon. But again, these are 2 books that there'd be some real question about. Now, there is a period, therefore, that's marked by the silence of God, and God was preparing the world for the coming of Christ. And the 4 Gospels are directed to the 4 major groups in the world of that day. The Gospel of Matthew, it was written to the nation Israel. It was written in Hebrew first, and it was written primarily then for the religious man. The Gospel of Mark, we're going to see, was directed to the Roman. He was the man of action. He believed that government, law and order, was the way you could control the world. And a great many feel that that's the way it should be done today. Well, there must be law and order. But the Romans soon learned you couldn't rule the world like that. And the world needed to hear about one who also believed in law and order, but he also believed in the forgiveness of sins and the grace and the mercy of God. And that was none other than the Gospel of Mark, written about our Lord, presenting him to the Romans. The Gospel of Luke was written to the Greek, to the thinking man. And we'll see that when we get to it. And the Gospel of John, written actually for believers directly, but indirectly for the Orient, where there was the mysterious millions of the Orient, all crying out in that day for a deliverance, and are still crying out. For the world today needs a deliverer. The religious man needs Christ and not religion. The man of power, as the Roman was, he needs a Savior who has power to save him. And the thinking man needs one who can meet all of his mental and spiritual needs. And certainly that great Orient with the wretched man, he needs to know about a Savior, not only save him, but build him up and bring him to a place where he can live for God. That gives you a bird's eye view of the Gospels, and I felt like it is worthwhile to take all this time for that. Now, I would like to get our foot in the door of the Gospel of Matthew. As we said, the Gospel of Matthew, written by, actually, a publican, and he was one that the Lord Jesus had put his hand upon in a very definite way. He was his follower, his apostle. This man wrote, apparently in Hebrew, Papias says that, Eusebius confirms it, and other of the apostolic fathers, they all agree that it was written originally by Matthew in Hebrew for the nation Israel, a religious people, and I don't have time to give the background of that, but God had prepared them, this whole nation, for the coming of Christ into the world, and he came of that. Salvation is of the Jews, the Lord Jesus said. And it was a great German historian said that God prepared the Savior to come out of Israel, salvation to come from them, and he prepared the heathen for salvation because they certainly needed it. The world needs it. Now you will find that this is a book that is remarkable, and the reason I consider it such a key book, it swings back in the Old Testament, gathers up more Old Testament prophecies, which you would expect it to do, than any other book. And it moves farther into the New Testament than any other gospel moves. For instance, no other gospel writer, that is Mark, Luke, or John, mention the church by name. But Matthew does. He's the one who gives the word of our Lord, "On this rock I will build my church." And we find that even Renan, the French skeptic, he said of this gospel that it's the most important book in Christendom, the most important that's ever been written. That's a remarkable statement coming from him. Now, this converted publican was the choice of the Spirit of God to give this gospel primarily to these people. Now, this gospel presents the program of God. The kingdom of heaven is an expression which is actually peculiar to this gospel. It occurs 32 times, and the word kingdom occurs 50 times. And friends, a proper understanding of the phrase kingdom of heaven is essential to any interpretation of this gospel and of the Bible. And may I make this statement right now, and I do make it categorically and dogmatically, the kingdom and the church are not the same. They're not synonymous. And the church is in the kingdom. But after all, there's all the difference in the world. Los Angeles is in California, but Los Angeles is not California. And if you disagree with that, ask people from San Francisco. And California is not the United States, but it's in the United States. Now, I know the Chamber of Commerce thinks it's the United States, but it's not. It's only 1/50th, by the way. So that the church is in the kingdom, but the kingdom of heaven, simply stated, and we'll see it when we get to it, is the reign of the heavens over the earth. And now I know the theologians have really clouded the atmosphere, and they certainly have made this a very complicated thing, but poor preachers like I am have to come up with a simple explanation, and that's it. It's the reign of the heavens over the earth. Now that's the great theme of this gospel here. For the one who is going to establish that kingdom on the earth is the Lord Jesus. That kingdom is all important. And the three major discourses that you have in the Gospel of Matthew all concern the kingdom. You have the Sermon on the Mount, so-called. That's the law of the kingdom. And I think only a partial list of what'll be enforced in that day. Then the mystery parables in Matthew 13 concern the kingdom. In fact, that's what our Lord said. The kingdom of heaven is like a sower and like a mustard seed and so on and so forth. And then you have the great Olivet Discourse, and it looks forward to the establishment of the kingdom here upon this earth. This is very important to see. Now, we're not going to talk today about the kingdom of heaven. We don't have time to tell the truth. But you're going to find that in this gospel, I have a different division than this, but you have the person of the king, the preparation of the king, the propaganda of the king, the program of the king, the passion of the king, and the power of the king. It's all in this gospel. I'll follow, however, a little different division, and we'll talk to you about that next time as we get underway in this very marvelous gospel of Matthew. Until then, may God richly bless you, my beloved.
0: In our next study, we're going to look at the genealogy of Jesus. Dr. McGee often reminds us that genealogies may seem boring at first glance, but they're really vitally important. In fact, he says the entire New Testament rests on the accuracy of this genealogy. 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I'm Steve Schwetz, and I'm going to meet you back here next time as the Bible bus rolls along.

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Kicking off my final hour of music with a former number one from Gold City, When It's Gone for Good. I am Troy Peets, and this is Southern Gospel Middays here on Singing News Radio. I've got one more hour that I get to spend with you here on this Friday, getting you geared up for a big day tomorrow. Yes, celebrating the 4th, America's 250th. I know we have heard lots about that in the news, media, on social media, everywhere, and it is happening officially tomorrow. But hey, you know what? Right here, we've got great Southern gospel music. I'm going to sprinkle in a few patriotic tunes through this final hour, but I've got you singing news verse of the day as well. It's coming up here in just a few. I'm Troy Peets at Southern Gospel Middays. Here's one from my gang. It's Peets Goldman on this beautiful Friday.

Another classic tune from the Mark Trammell Quartet, For What Earthly Reason? The Kellys from Lawrenceburg, Tennessee, just before that, Clouds Roll Back, here on Southern Gospel Middays. I am Troy Peach. It's now that time of day when we open up our copy of the Word of God. We look inside and find that Sing a News verse of the day. Today, your Sing a News verse of the day comes out of the book of Ephesians, chapter 2 and verse 10. For we are his workmanship, created in Christ Jesus, for good works, which God prepared beforehand that we should walk in them. That's your Sing a News verse of the day here on Southern Gospel Middays. How about a little more of that patriotic music? Jonathan Wilburn does that quite well. The Battle Hymn of the Republic. Jonathan Wilburn on Sing a News Radio. I'm Troy Peach.

God gives good answers. Karen Peck and New River here on Singing News Radio. I'm Troy Peach. I like this one, too. It's got a little patriotic flair to it. And, man, I believe it's the truth. It's a cut from the Neelands. There's a hole in the heart on Singing News Radio. Former number one song from the Neelands.

Coming around the bottom of the hour with the latest from Scotty Inman, A Broken Man Can. Deborah Perry and Jaden's Call before that with a Jeff Steele pen tune, I'll Never Get Over, here on Southern Gospel Middays. On the way, I've got music from the Mighty Kingsmen coming up. Also got Lauren Talley in the lineup. But here's a little bluegrass gospel from one of my favorites right now. I liken these guys. Chosen Road, a God.

I like it. God loves people like me. Jeff and Sherry Easter on Singin' News Radio. Kingsman just before that with a former number one song on this Friday. Lift up a victory shout. Coming up, I've got more patriotic music from Ernie Haas and Signature Sound before we get out of here on this Friday. But here's that brand new one from Lauren Talley. It's called Walls on Singin' News Radio.

Closing the door on this Friday edition of Southern Gospel Middays with the latest from Miss Lauren Talley. It's called Walls here on Singing News Radio. I'm Troy Peach. That's going to do it for me on this Friday. I hope you all have a fantastic 4th of July. Hope you keep all your digits if you are shooting off fireworks and operating grills, any of those things, you know, that have fire and gas and all the things intertwined. No, seriously. Hope you all have a wonderful 4th of July. We do live in the greatest nation on this earth. God bless America. I'm Troy Peach at Southern Gospel Middays on Singing News Radio. I will see you on Monday. Let's get out of here with music from Ernie Hobbs and Signature Sound. 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
12: Few people now have asked me about a TikTok trend that they've come across. It's called 75 Hard. The challenge was created by entrepreneur and author Andy Frisella, who calls it a, quote, transformative mental toughness program and an Ironman for your brain. So here's what it entails. Eat a structured diet with no alcohol, drink a gallon of water, read 10 pages of nonfiction, take a progress photo, and complete 2 45-minute workouts, one of them outdoors, every day for 75 days. Quite a challenge. We asked CNN fitness contributor Dana Santis about this, who reminded us that sustainable fitness isn't about punishment or proving discipline through extremes. It's about building habits that integrate into your lifestyle in a way that feels supportive and repeatable. If you ask me, that's going to be the key to long-term success. I'm Dr. Sanjay Gupta, helping you live a better life.
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sorely that it even took the sun by surprise. 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
11: Not all screen time is created equal. And a new study out of Sweden is helping us understand this even better. So researchers followed more than 20,000 people over nearly two decades and determined that passive screen time, like sitting on the couch and watching television, raised someone's risk of dementia. But if they did something active, like reading, puzzles, or interacting with other people, this same group of people saw their risk of dementia drop. Just like you gotta put the work in to keep your body in shape as you age, you basically have to do the same thing with your brain. A couple things I have found to help: working to learn something new every day, whatever it might be, challenging yourself in some way every day, and really importantly, staying socially active. Some days that means meeting friends in person. Other days, maybe an email, a text, or a phone call. Just stay engaged. I'm Dr. Sanjay Gupta, helping you live a better life.
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12: Jesus showed us the way to exaltation isn't through pride and self-centeredness, but through humility. What does that mean to us in our modern world? Today on Turning Point, Dr. David Jeremiah offers some practical pointers to help us live life the way Christ modeled it, with a new perspective on love. To introduce the conclusion of his message, Going Up by Going Down, here's David.
13: And thank you so much for joining us. This passage of scripture that we're studying in Philippians is often considered one of the great doctrinal passages of the Bible, the kenosis passage. It is the self-emptying of Christ. But the interesting thing about it is you see it in the context of Philippians. It was not meant primarily to teach theology. For the key to this passage, after having looked at it and studied it and understood it, is this phrase: let this mind be in you, which was also in Christ Jesus. In other words, as you see what Jesus did, let this be your attitude of life. We'll talk about it here on Turning Point as we open our Bibles together to the second chapter of Philippians. On this Friday edition of Turning Point, I'd like to remind you of the importance of getting to church on the weekend. I hope this is part of your pattern. So easy to become lazy, and I think more so in the summertime than in the rest of the year. So just make it your purpose, your determination. I will be there. No matter what's going on, I will put myself in the building. I will be in the church service. I will be there. I will take the time to plan. I will be resolute. I will be in church. I can't tell you how important that is, and I hope you'll take my word for it. And begin this week going back to church if you haven't been there. Make this your purpose and your practice. So today we talk about what it means to humble ourselves, and we've called this message Going Up by Going Down. Philippians chapter 2, 5 through 11 is the text, and let's get started. We read in Philippians chapter 2, verses 9 through 11, that he didn't come on a one-way tour, he came on a round trip. It says that, therefore, God has highly exalted him and given him the name which is above every name. And at the name of Jesus, every knee should bow, and those in heaven and those in earth and those under the earth, and that every tongue should confess that Jesus Christ is Lord to the glory of God the Father. Amen. The passage here tells us that the one who came down went back up. And when did that happen? The scripture says, after the 40 days, he was outside on a hillside. And at the end of 40 days, we are told, Acts chapter 1, verses 9 through 11. And when he had spoken these things while they watched, he was, what's it say, taken up. And a cloud received him out of their sight. And while they looked steadfastly toward heaven as he went up, behold, two men stood by them in white apparel, who also said, Men of Galilee, why do you stand gazing up into heaven? This same Jesus who was taken up into heaven will so come in like manner as you saw him go into heaven. Now, let me just throw in something free here. This isn't going to cost you a thing. This is absolutely free. Sometimes people say that the ascension was the imagination of the disciples who wanted some closure to the life of Christ while he was on this earth. So they came up with this metaphor of Jesus going back to heaven. I mean, I've read that. There are more crazy books out about the Christian faith than there ever been published in my lifetime. And you cannot believe what some people write. And the worst thing about it is there are people out there who believe it. It takes more faith to believe what they're writing than it does if they just believe the Bible. Listen to me. Jesus didn't just sort of metaphorically disappear. Let me tell you how I know. Luke's record is an eyewitness account of the ascension of our Lord into heaven. In fact, Luke employs five different terms for sight. To assure the historicity of this event, we are told that the disciples watched that he was taken up out of their sight, that they looked steadfastly toward heaven as he went up, that the angels asked them why they were gazing into heaven, and that they were told that the same Jesus would return to the earth as they saw him go. They watched their sight, they looked steadfastly, they gazed, and they saw. Now, how can you get around that? That wasn't some dream. That was an actual event. When Jesus completed the 40 days, he went back to heaven. That was the beginning of his exaltation. Where is Jesus today, class? He's at the right hand of the Father, making intercession for you and me. Amen. But the exaltation isn't over. Oh, no. The exaltation is just started. And in a short time, we believe that Jesus Christ will be exalted, and that every knee will bow, and every tongue will confess that he is Lord to the glory of the Father. Everything above heaven, all of the angels and all of the people who've been raptured already, everything on earth, all of the living saints, everything under the earth, all of the devils and all of those who are in hell, all of them will one day bow their knee before him and say, he is Lord to the glory of God the Father. And as someone said, you can either bow now or bow later. His exaltation. Now, as you can tell, I'm pretty steamed up about this passage because it is one of the great truths of the Word of God. But I don't want to come down off this mountain too fast. I just want to tell you this. As I said at the beginning, this was not written so that we would have a great doctrinal summary of the life of Christ. That was not the purpose. Some of you say, Pastor Jeremiah, I love this paradox, but what in the world does it have to do with me? How do I get my arms around this? What do I do? In order to answer this question, we have to go back to the first few verses of the book of Philippians, chapter 2. In essence, we have to read this passage backwards, if you will allow me to do it. The Hebrews did it. Let me do it, all right? We're going to read this passage a little bit backwards. We're going to start by saying, because the Bible teaches that the way up is the way down, and the way to exaltation is through humility, and that Jesus demonstrated that when he came to this earth and went back to heaven. What that means to us is found in the introduction to this passage. So go back with me to the fifth verse of the second chapter and notice that if we get our arms around this, it will create a whole new reality for us. Listen, let this mind be in you, which was also in Christ Jesus. Paul, what are you talking about? What mind? Paul says to the Philippian believers, here's what I want you to do. I want you to have the same attitude that Jesus had. Let this mind be in you, which was also in Christ Jesus. And notice that at the end of verse 5, there's no period. Let this mind be in you, which was also in Christ Jesus, who, being in the form of God, and then all that passage we just looked at. Here's what Paul is saying to the Philippians. If you understand what Jesus did, it creates a whole new reality for you. It changes everything. You can never be the same. In this verse, we're talking about a new perspective. He's telling us that we are to adopt the reality of Christ as the ultimate reality of life. Life is not about me. Whoa, what a jolt. That's a head-on collision for some of you. Say it with me. It'll be good for you. It will clean out a lot of stuff. Life is not about me. Life is not about my stuff. It's not about my desires. It's not about my purposes. It's not about my wants. When Jesus came to this earth, he came for us. He left everything for us. And now Paul is saying to us, you need to understand that's your reality as well. As a follower of Christ, you can no longer live for yourself. You live for him, and because of that, you live for others. The first paradox creates a new reality. And it's so different than the reality of life until Christ comes. Isn't that true? I mean, I know some pretty selfless people who aren't Christians, but it's just a little short blip on their chart, and then they go back to being their selfish selves. What Jesus wants is he wants to come and live within us and create within us the same kind of selflessness that he demonstrated when he left heaven to come down here for us. Creates a new reality. Now, that's sort of a general concept, but now we're going to get a little more specific as we read backwards. In verse 3, we read, therefore, he says, let nothing be done through selfish ambition or conceit, but in lowliness of mind, let each esteem others better than himself. Let each of you look out not for his own interests, but also for the interests of others. And then let this mind be in you, which was also in Christ Jesus. What is Paul saying? He's saying this new reality you have because you're a Christ follower and Christ is being formed in you, it changes some of your responsibilities. He is saying that because this is true, we can never be the same again in our attitude and our approach to life. Here's a writing that I found from an old evangelist by the name of Paul S. Reese. Really powerful. Listen to it. The occasion and meaning of this eloquent outburst is simple and clear. Don't forget, cries Paul, that in all of this wide universe and in all the dim reaches of history, there has never been such a demonstration of self-effacing humility as when the Son of God in sheer grace descended to this planet. Remember that never, never in a million years would he have done it if he were the kind of deity who looks only to his own interests and closes his eyes to the interests of others. You must remember, said Paul Reese, my brethren, that through your union with Christ in living redemptive experience, this principle and this passion by which he was moved must become the principle and passion that moves you. We are going to be challenged as never before to be people of Christ. We're going to be challenged as we've never had been before to make Jesus Christ first in our life, to make others important in our lives. It is going to be very challenging to us in these days that are before us to grab hold of this truth and catch the Spirit of Christ. And you know what? I'm excited about it because never before have we ever had such an opportunity to show the difference of Christ in a self-motivated, self-driven world. If we become like Christ, like this passage, we will stick out like we never have before. What a great opportunity God has given us. And then here's the third thing. Creates a new reality, creates a new responsibility, and then it creates new relationships. And this is kind of interesting to me because in verse 2, we read these words, fulfill my joy by being like-minded, having the same love, being of one accord, and of one mind. Now, let me just ask a question, class. Suppose I came to you in a contemporary way. I said, here's what I want you to do. Are you ready? I want you to be like-minded. I want you to start having the same love. I want you to be of one accord. Literally, I want you to be of one mind. What would you think I knew about you because I was telling you that? You weren't getting along with each other, right? You were having disunity. And guess what? If you read the book of Philippians, that was one of the problems they had in the church. There was disunity in the church. In the first chapter, Paul says that when he went to prison for preaching the gospel, some of the people in the church started to preach out of contention, out of ambition, causing stress within the body. Over in the second chapter, he says to them, do all things without complaining and murmuring. Come on, folks. If you really want to know what's going on, I'm going to tell you. In chapter 4, we discover, and ladies, don't be mad at me, that there were two women in the church who were fussing with each other. And it was tearing the church apart. Notice chapter 4, verse 2. I implore Euodia and Syntyche to be of the same mind in the Lord. Girls, stop fussing. Somebody said Syntyche is soon touchy. She was touchy. They weren't getting along. They were fighting. And I think Paul constructed this whole thing to give them an illustration about unity and why disputes and quarrels in the church are absolutely off base and they're totally just off the radar chart. Ray Stedman says, we must never forget that this passage is set against the backdrop of two quarreling ladies in the church in Philippi. That quarrel was threatening to destroy the unity of the whole church. Then he wrote, wherever there is contentiousness, it is a revelation of the presence of pride. Pride in a single individual life, in a family, a church, a government, a whole nation, always destroys and divides and sets one person against another and perpetuates conflict and breaks up marriages and partnerships and unions of every sort. Now listen again to verse 2. Fulfill my joy, said Paul, and be like-minded. Have the same love. Be of one accord, of one mind. And use Jesus Christ and what he did to self-sacrifice himself as an illustration of how you do that. So the way up, where is the class? The way down. Now, before we close our Bibles, I just want to ask this question. Because this is the key to the whole deal. I guess I'm supposed to be more humble, right? So how do I do that? Well, as soon as you figure it out and you start telling people about it, you've lost it, right? Let me tell you how I became humble. It's over. And there's a story about a pastor in England who felt that he needed to become more humble. And he went to see one of his pastor brothers and he said, what could I do to be more humble? And the pastor said, well, let me just give you an exercise. He said, I want you to make a sandwich board, like the ones you wear over your neck with a sign in front and a sign in back. On the front put, I am a fool for Christ's sake. On the back put, whose fool are you? Walk around England for 3 days and see if God doesn't help you do it. So he did it. He put the signs on. He walked around England. Everybody ridiculed him. He was the joke of the whole city. And man, he was being humiliated. When he got back home and he took off the signs, he said he thought to himself, I bet there's not another preacher in this whole town who'll do what I just did. What happened? He lost it. Isn't that the way we are? Humility is such an evasive thing. We think we're humble. So I want to help you understand what I've been learning. And I think as we close our Bibles today and we try to wrap our hearts around this truth, maybe we can carry this away and it will do us some good this week. Phillips Brooks wrote these words. He said, the true way to be humble is not to stoop until you are smaller than yourself, but to stand at your real height against someone higher who will show you what the real smallness of your greatness is. Humility is not going around poor mouthing yourself saying, you know, I'm nothing. Humility is standing up straight, but understanding you're not measured by the people around you. You're measured against a mighty God. You remember Isaiah in the Old Testament? The Bible says, Isaiah saw the Lord high and lifted up. He describes what he witnessed. And you know what he said, Les? He said, I am a man of unclean lips. Here's what I'm learning. The more I understand about the greatness and majesty of Almighty God, the less likely I'm going to be to get enamored with who I am. The closer I get to God, the more I realize how far away I still am. He has embraced me in his love. I'm going to heaven.
7: But to be godly and to be Christ-like, it's a long life journey, is it not? We will never fully be there until we are changed into the likeness of Christ. But on our way, we're to be developing this. And how do we do that? Not by sitting around telling everybody how bad you are. They already know that. But by focusing your attention on who He is, learning to know Him and to grow in Him and to love Him. And the more you know Him and love Him and get into who He is, the more perspective you'll have on your own life. And it won't strip you of your confidence. It will just help you to understand that your confidence is in Him and not in yourself. Here's another way to say it, and I've said this before. Humility is not thinking less of yourself. It's just thinking of yourself less and thinking of Him more. One evening, the great conductor Arturo Toscanini was conducting Beethoven's Ninth Symphony. It was a brilliant performance. And at the end of the performance, the audience went absolutely nuts. They clapped and whistled and stamped their feet and totally caught up in the greatness of the performance. You couldn't get them to quit. As Toscanini stood there, he bowed and he bowed and he bowed, and then he began to notice the orchestra and acknowledge them. And finally, when the ovation had ceased, Toscanini turned around and looked intently at his musicians. He was so overcome with emotion. He was out of control, and he whispered. He said, "Gentlemen, gentlemen," and the orchestra leaned forward to hear him. And in a fiercely enunciated whisper, Toscanini said, "Gentlemen, I am nothing." And that was an extraordinary admission, because Toscanini was blessed with an enormous ego. And then he added, "Gentlemen, you are nothing." They had heard that already at rehearsal the same day. But then he stopped and stood up straight and he said, "But Beethoven, he is everything. He is everything. He is everything. And when you see him as a believer, without being false, you realize I'm nothing. We're nothing. But he's everything. He's everything. He is all in all. And in him, we can have confidence and still have humility, because our confidence is not in ourselves, but it is in the one who wrote the score, who wrote the charts, who gave us the song, who put the melody in our hearts and started us singing when we accepted him as our Savior. I am nothing. We are nothing. But Jesus is everything. And that, my friends, is the new reality of the Christian life. That's why it took a paradox to understand it. Say with me again, the way up is the way down. Humble yourself before the Lord, and He will lift you up. Did you know that you have to understand and believe at least a little bit of this to become a Christian? Did you know that? You can't become a Christian unless you believe this. You say, "What do you mean?" The Bible says you become a Christian by confessing your sin. Who wants to do that? When you confess your sin, you say, "I have failed. I have failed to live a perfect life. I have failed to stand up for the truths that even I believe. I have sinned." Do you know why most men have a hard time coming to Christ in their adult life? Because they have been taught their whole life that you get what you get when you work hard for it, and there's nothing free. If it's free, there's probably something wrong with it. And then here comes this upside down faith, this religion, this Christ. And he says, "No, I don't want any of your good works, because you haven't got anything. In fact, the Bible says our good works are like filthy rags in the sight of God." Well, Lord God, what do you want? "I just want you to humble yourself and ask for forgiveness. That's all I want. I've already paid the penalty for your sin. I've already covered all the bills. You don't have to worry about that. But if you're going to become a Christian, you have to acknowledge that you need Christ as your Savior. You have to humble yourself and invite Christ to come in. You know what the Bible says? The Bible says you have to humble yourself and become as a little child. You talk to a guy who's in the executive suite and you say to him, you want to be a Christian? Let me tell you how to be a Christian. You have to become like a little child and humble yourself before God. But here's the good news, men. The way up is the way down. Once you do that, once you come and give your heart to Christ and ask him to forgive your sin, it just keeps getting better and better from that moment on. If you want the better and better and you're not willing to humble yourself, you can't have it. It's not available like that. But if you come and ask Christ into your life and you ask him to forgive your sin, he will take you at your word, he will cover your sin, and he will lift you up. And the road from that moment on is a glorious road in harmony and fellowship with the holy God. Is there any reason why you wouldn't want to do that today? Oh, you say, Pastor, my friends are here. Whoops, got you. Why wouldn't you do it with your friends here? I'm too proud. You got to humble yourself. You got to forget about everything else. It's not about you. It's not about your friends. It's about him. And when you get that, you've taken the first step toward faith in Christ. Amen.
13: Amen. Well, that brings us to the end of this particular message. 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